0: with his potato.
1: It's a handsome shape. Feels good in your hand. It's got a nice weight. It's got little dimples, little imperfections. It's maybe it's an oblong shape. Omboid. Oblong. Kind of looks like a mango. All in all, a pleasing thing to hold. Not a very interesting thing to look at for too long, but it just feels nice in your hand knowing that potatoes have sustained us for so long and continue to do so. Hope this helps. Let me know what else I should be saying. We made it across the border with the potato, undeclared.
0: Day 11 with the potato.
1: Now in, where are we? New York State with the potato.
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6: No rain chances in the near future. Here is your radio IQ forecast. Pretty cloudy for a good part of the listening area tonight. More clearing for southwest Virginia. Some areas of patchy fog possible early Tuesday morning. Lows in the upper 40s to near 62 for Richmond. A mix of sun and clouds across the region on Tuesday. Highs will be in the mid-70s and lower 80s. Sunshine for Wednesday. A slight breeze. Highs reach into the upper 70s to around 89 degrees for Danville.
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1: The potato has made it to Florida. The humidity here is hard on the potato.
0: Day 12 with the potato.
1: It's looking more weathered, wrinkled, squishy. The top is dented more. It's losing color. It really looks like an old person. It's potato night. It's happy Valentine's Day, potato.
0: Day 14 with the potato.
1: Been telling people about my potato. They're always surprised, and I say, you wouldn't understand, really. It is a, it's my friend.
3: Okay. Lulu.
2: Latif.
3: Radiolab. We are back with Heather Radke.
2: And her collection of small potatoes.
3: So, okay, what's next? What's our next
2: and
3: exhibit?
2: And curious to see what you're going to serve
10: yeah,
2: up.
10: Yeah, that's, curious. That's the mode. That's the mode, Latif.
2: All right.
10: Okay. All right. Next up, do you want to read the
3: placard?
10: The exhibit text?
3: Okay. Exhibit 2.
11: César, Calgary, Castelline, Centaure, Cérès, Charlotte.
3: The whole potato in a grain of sand.

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1: It's 6:29. I'm Jeff Bossert. Good morning, Radio IQ News. Up in a moment.
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6: Live from NPR News in Washington, I'm Dave Mattingly. Police in Britain say five men arrested on explosives and terror charges have been released on bail as investigators continue looking at potential links to Iran. The suspects, described as British nationals in their 20s, were taken into custody near a Royal Air Force base used by U.S. forces in the war with Iran. The Iranian embassy in London denies Tehran's involvement. South Korea's military says North Korean landmines are likely what caused last week's explosion that injured three of its soldiers in the demilitarized zone. Here's NPR's Anthony Kuhn.
7: The South's Joint Chiefs of Staff says their preliminary investigation looked at forensic evidence, including traces of TNT, the blast crater, and the three soldiers' injuries, all of which were consistent with North Korean landmines. The Joint Chief said that if a final investigation confirms that a North Korean mine caused the blast, that would constitute an attack on the South, and that they would hold Pyongyang accountable, without saying exactly how. North Korea has been strengthening defenses within the demilitarized zone. The South suspected they had planted new landmines in the south side of the zone and were clearing a path to inspect the area when the blast occurred. Anthony Kuhn, NPR News, Seoul.
6: Police in Slovakia say it was a student who fatally stabbed an elementary school teacher there today. This is NPR News.
1: Radio IQ News, I'm Jeff Bossert. While Dominion and NextEra have taken steps to make their proposed merger sweeter for the public, experts in the field of energy law say it may not matter much. That's because of the language of Virginia's merger law. Brad Cutner has this report.
8: In Virginia, there are entirely different sets of laws for when companies merge, and even more specific ones when a publicly regulated utility wants to. The standard is known as a no-harm test. It's what the State Corporation Commission will use when considering the $67 billion merger. In the state code, the standard reads that adequate service to the public at just and reasonable rates will not be impaired or jeopardized. Cale Jaffe is a UVA law professor and teaches Virginia energy law.
9: It's going to impact or jeopardize fair rates for customers, then, you know, the commission has the authority and I would say the obligation to look, you know, farther down the road. They can't just look at a 2-year time frame.
8: Jaffe was referencing the second offer provided by Dominion as short-term benefits, including increased bill credits and the promise of a new

0: who headquarters in Richmond to sweeten the deal. Former Delegate Greg Habib is a longtime Virginia energy attorney. He's repping Clean Virginia in the merger dispute, and he pointed to the so-called sweeteners and said,
1: "A lot of people, a lot of the stakeholders you're hearing from, a lot of the politicians, rightfully so, will say, we would like to get this thing out of the merger. We'd like to get investment. We'd like to get jobs. We'd like to get clean energy programs." All of those might be fantastic things. They're just irrelevant to the standard that the commission has to apply in determining whether or not to approve the merger.
0: Whether or not that standard will cause the merger to rise or fall is up to the SEC with a deadline in January. In Richmond, I'm Brad Cutner.
2: A little bit later on, the dangers associated with the growing ease of access to legalized gambling knows no age limit.
3: We know gambling is also highly accessible and increasingly marketed across the lifespan. And there are certain factors that place some of our older adults more at risk.
2: All Things Considered host Craig Wright reports on the susceptibility of older Americans and problem gambling. That report just over 10 minutes away. A reminder, we have this hang up right now, I-81 northbound in Augusta County at mile marker 210 due to a tractor-trailer crash. All north lanes closed. Mix of sun and clouds around the region today. Highs in the mid-70s to lower 80s. It's 634.
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5: It's Morning Edition from NPR News. I'm Leila Fadel.
6: And I'm Steve Inskeep. Let's warn you right at the start that our next story describes sexual violence. New York prosecutors are reopening a criminal investigation into an alleged sexual assault involving students at Cornell University.
5: A former Cornell student says she was drugged and gang raped at the school in 2024, and no criminal charges were filed at the time. 2 weeks ago, she filed a lawsuit with new allegations against Cornell and seven male students. The brutal details of the case have drawn condemnation around the world and shaken the small college community in upstate New York.
6: NPR's Brian Mann is in Ithaca this morning near the Cornell campus. Brian, good morning.
7: Good morning, Steve.
6: Why would it take so long for prosecutors to reopen a case from 2024?
7: Well, the DA here, Matthew Van Houten, says the woman in this case gave a statement 2 years ago to Cornell campus police where she described a drug and alcohol-fueled party at the Chi Phi fraternity house. Van Houten says, according to her statement then, she took part voluntarily. But in the civil lawsuit filed this month, she recounts a horrific ordeal where she was pressured to drink and take drugs until she was incapacitated, then violently raped by these seven men over a period of hours. The prosecutor says after learning of those details, he now expects to present this case to a grand jury.
6: Okay, so she's given a different description, and this gives prosecutors more to go on, is what you're saying. What are women in the Cornell community saying about all this?
7: I'm hearing anger, Steve, that this case wasn't investigated more thoroughly at the time, and also frustration that more hasn't been done to change campus culture here. Kat Martin graduated last year. She says she, too, was sexually assaulted at Cornell.
8: It was normalized to experience violence. It was normalized to worry about being drugged.
7: And I also spoke with Olympia Hall. She's a current Cornell student. She's co-president of the Sexual Assault Prevention and Safety Club on campus. She says Cornell has tried to improve campus safety, but she says she still sometimes feels vulnerable. And she told me fraternities on campus hold a lot of sway over students' social life.
9: That is a cultural aspect that creates a lot of power dynamics that are uncomfortable and lead young men to potentially not think about their actions.
7: And Steve, NPR attempted to reach out to these young men who are named in this lawsuit for their comment without success.
6: Brian, I saw something on social media about the men allegedly involved being told to write essays as punishment. Could that possibly be true?
7: Well, the lawsuit says some of the men who allegedly raped the woman were allowed to write essays in order to lessen or mitigate any disciplinary action by Cornell. In a statement, Cornell says there were consequential punishments for the men involved, but the university declined our request for an interview to clarify what that means. It's also unclear whether any of these men are still students at the university. Cornell's handling of this case, Steve, is also drawing scrutiny because the rape allegations were only investigated back in 2024 by campus police. Local police issued a statement yesterday saying they were never notified about this alleged assault. Ithaca's mayor, Robert Cantelmo, is a Cornell alum, and he issued his own statement yesterday blasting Cornell's leadership for failing to coordinate this investigation with city police. Cantelmo's now pushing for a moratorium on student events, including Greek fraternity and sorority activities, until Cornell comes up with a new plan to keep students safe.
6: NPR's Brian Mann in Ithaca, New York. Brian, thanks so much.
7: Thank you, Steve.
5: There are fewer and fewer true toss-up districts. One of them runs through Allentown, Pennsylvania, a former manufacturing powerhouse that is now a majority Latino city. President Trump made significant gains with Hispanic voters 2 years ago, but polling shows his support among Hispanic voters is now plummeting. What does that mean for this district, where the incumbent Republican won by just 1 point in the last election? NPR congressional correspondent Barbara Sprunt traveled to the Lehigh Valley and joins us now in studio. Good morning, Barbara.
10: Good morning, Layla. Thank you.
5: Now, Latino voters, obviously not a monolithic voting block, but one major trend we saw was their shift towards Republicans and Trump, especially among men 2 years ago. How did that play out in a blue city like Allentown?
10: Well, not as cut and dry as you might expect. Mayor Matt Turk, he's a Democrat, he was telling me that even though the precincts still went blue, 52 of 55 were a little more red compared to 2020. And the biggest shift was in one of the most heavily Latino precincts.
5: And how does he explain that?
10: Well, he said largely a message from Democrats that just did not resonate with what people were experiencing.
11: People here were saying, I'm struggling economically. I can't afford childcare. Rents are out of control. And the message that was coming from the Biden administration was like, we're seeing like massive economic success. We've done all these amazing things and it's going to be great. And people were like, I feel like you're gaslighting me a little bit.
10: Some voters told me they supported President Trump last cycle because they felt he spoke more directly to their economic concerns. Mm-hmm. Fast forward to today, and they're now saying, well, wait a minute, I have high gas prices, I have high grocery prices, you know, what gives?
5: Yeah, I mean, and that's what we're hearing from all kinds of American voters across races, ages, mm-hmm. religions. Is there something unique in how the voters you spoke to are responding?
10: What I think is interesting here is the idea of the reliability of a voting bloc, and that this isn't just as simple as Latino voters are swinging back to the Democrats, and that's where they're going to stay cycles and cycles to come. I was talking to Stephanie Valencia about this. She's the co-founder of Equis Research, which polls Latino voters. Here's how she explains it.
12: A third of Latinos don't see themselves as part of either party. They're voting every single election cycle based on what's motivating their anxieties, how they're feeling about their own personal economic situation.
10: Now, this is something that both parties have to contend with. And effective outreach has to start early. Voters told me how, frankly, annoying it is to feel like both parties sort of rediscover how important Latino voters are in the months leading up to Election Day.
5: Now, the economy is obviously top of mind. What else is playing into this election?
10: Well, there are two national storylines that I see trickling down into this campaign. One is the way that the Trump administration carried out its deportation efforts. Democrats say this is a major factor for Latino voters here, even though ICE operations in Allentown didn't look like ICE operations in, say, Minneapolis. Republicans, both voters and officials that I spoke with, say that this is fear-mongering, and they are focusing instead on another trend. Here's George Rivera. He's the chairman of the Lehigh County Republican Committee.
13: In November, you're either going to vote Republican or Socialist, and that's what it is.
5: The trend being tying Democrats to the leftmost part of their party.
10: That's right. Like New York City Mayor Zora Mamdani's name comes up a lot, other DSA candidates. And he is far from alone in making this connection. You know, like a lot of the things that we're talking about, this is playing out across the country.
5: NPR congressional correspondent Barbara Sprunt. Thank you, Barbara.
10: Thank you, Layla.
5: This is NPR News.
2: 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I'm Jeff Bossert. Good morning. The time is 6:42. Up ahead on the Marketplace Morning Report here on Radio IQ, there is federal help to help pay for higher energy costs this winter. Ahead in 10 minutes, hear why that pool of money might be stretched thin this year. We'll have all this business news ahead in 10 minutes.
14: El Niño. It's a normal, if irregular, climate phenomenon marked by periods of above-average surface temperatures in the Pacific Ocean. This year's El Niño could set records.
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14: 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That's on the next On Point.
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2: Later this morning on 1A, there were 86 pregnant women in ICE custody as of February of this year. One in five pregnant women polled in March said fear of ICE has stopped them from seeking prenatal care. Allegations of a lack of care leading to miscarriages and other complications in detention are mounting. What impact does immigration enforcement in detention have on pregnant women? That discussion on 1A from 10 till noon today. Quick reminder, we have that traffic hang up I-81 northbound in Augusta County, just a little ways south of the Stanton area. I-81 north after a tractor-trailer crash. North right lane and right shoulder are closed. So a little bit less of a hang-up than we had earlier there at mile marker 210. Warming up a bit today with no rain chances in the immediate future. Mix of sun and clouds around the region. High temperatures in the mid-70s and low 80s. Some clearing tonight. Some fog possible, including tonight around Richmond. Lows in the upper 40s to near 60 degrees. Sunny and breezy Wednesday. Highs in the upper 70s to 87 around Roanoke. 89 the high in Danville. 50 in Abington. Blacksburg has 54 right now. Roanoke 62 degrees. Lynchburg and Charlottesville 64. 67 in Richmond.
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2: It's Morning Edition on Radio IQ. I'm Jeff Bossert. As access to legalized gambling in Virginia has grown, so has the number of people seeking help through the Virginia Problem Gambling Helpline. All things considered, host Craig Wright reports on a rising and perhaps surprising group seeking help.
18: Online gambling and sports betting may mostly evoke mental images of young men, but the continuing ease of access to these forms of gambling is also having a major impact on another more unsettling segment of society, seniors.
19: They're an often overlooked population.
18: Dr. Carolyn Hawley, director of the Virginia Partnership for Gaming and Health.
19: We know gambling's also highly accessible and increasingly marketed across the lifespan, and there are certain factors that place some of our older adults more at risk.
18: Hawley says ease of access and payments to gambling outlets is the number one factor for the dramatic increase of problem gambling.
19: You used to have to go someplace, leave your house to gamble. There were set hours when you could do that, and transactions often had to involve cash. And all of those barriers are now gone, especially when we look at our online platforms.
18: John Rosengren wrote about the particular susceptibility of older Americans and gambling for AARP magazine.
20: Anyone can get in trouble, but, you know, the particular vulnerabilities of older Americans, I thought this is a story that we need to tell and bring this situation to light.
18: Rosengren says the targeting of seniors by the gambling industry is nothing new.
20: Back in the day, they would send buses on the third of the month to senior residences because that's when they got their Social Security checks. And then, you know, you see ads with seniors having fun and being with others, socializing. And again, if someone's lonely, they've lost a spouse, their several friends have died, they're looking for ways to amuse themselves. You know, maybe they got a bad hip, they can't go out square dancing like they used to. So they end up going to the casino. And the casinos know this, and they are deliberately targeting older people.
18: The result is older Americans who thought they had planned for their golden years finding their savings being siphoned away.
20: Poor Jack, he's sitting there playing Wheel of Fortune in his lounge chair at night while his wife's sleeping, and suddenly he's thousands of dollars in debt beyond what he can afford. And he doesn't want to go up to his wife and say, oh, honey, guess what I did? And so he's trying to find ways to cover his losses. And what's so sad is that often this will lead to people wanting to kill themselves rather than reaching out for help. The estimate is that 1 in 5 gambling addicts has either attempted or thought about suicide.
18: I then asked Rosengren if he thought those responsible for the rapid legalization and access to gambling could know where this would lead.
20: The gambling industry did. Absolutely. They knew where it was headed, and they were licking their chops anticipating this.
18: I asked Dr. Hawley if the percentage of older problem gamblers matched other age demographics.
19: That is something we just don't know. That's where we need research like this to help better inform.
18: In Virginia, a portion of sports betting and casino revenue goes to the Problem Gambling Treatment and Support Fund. When I asked Hawley if it was enough, her answer was blunt.
19: No, absolutely not. When we look at the amount of individuals that we are servicing for treatment and recovery, it is increasing all the time. Just looking at our past quarter from April and June of this year at the Virginia Partnership, our intakes increased 63% as compared to the previous year, and yet we're operating with the same amount of staff, the same budget.
18: With the potential for even more forms of legalized gambling in Virginia's future, the effort to keep pace with help for all ages of problem gamblers will likely continue to be a challenge. I'm Craig Wright.
2: A link to the Virginia Problem Gambling Council and more information about seeking help can be found on our website, radioiq.org.
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2: Ahead next hour, 5 men have been released on bail after their initial arrest on terror charges near a U.S.-operated Air Force base in England as police investigate whether there is a link to Iran. More from Lauren Frere in 15 minutes. We'll expect warming conditions, but no rain chances for the near future. Highs in the mid-70s to low 80s today. Lows tonight, upper 40s to upper 50s. 53 degrees in Blacksburg, Roanoke 61, Lynchburg and Danville 64. Charlottesville has 64 degrees. Richmond has 66.
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22: From Marketplace, I'm Nancy Marshall-Genzer in for Kimberly Adams. Cold weather is around the corner. High oil prices are expected to push up winter heating costs. There is federal help to pay heating bills. It's called the Low-Income Home Energy Assistance Program. Each state gets some funding, and many start accepting applications in the fall. But as Marketplace's Caitlin Tan reports, that pool of money might be stretched thin this year.
0: More Americans are worried about paying their energy bills this winter. Tina Packard oversees Wyoming's low-income energy assistance program.
3: They know that people are in need. I know that the economy is crazy right now.
0: Applications are flowing into programs all over the country. That's according to Mark Wolf. He's with a nonprofit that helps states secure federal money.
8: It's not just low-income families. For the first time, states have been hearing from families who are over income.
0: As in, they make just a little too much to qualify. But Wolf says that doesn't mean they can afford the utility bill.
8: And I just checked. In Massachusetts, for example, heating oil right now is 70% more than last year.
0: The federal program is set at about $4 billion, similar to the last couple years. Wolf says states will have to choose.
8: Either you cut the benefit levels so you can reach the same number of people.
0: Or deny some low-income households, which University of Pennsylvania's Sonia Carley says could lead to disconnections or dangerous home heating.
9: You might flare a gas stove in your house for space heat, or you might run a dryer and disconnect the dryer vent and put somebody behind it so that their body warms up.
0: About 1 in 6 households are behind on their energy bills, according to a February 2026 report. That was before the Iran war. I'm Caitlin Tan for Marketplace.
22: Speaking of oil prices, let's do the numbers. Brent crude is trading at $105 a barrel. West Texas Intermediate is at about $92 a barrel. Meanwhile, the FTSE in London is up about 0.3%. The Dow, S&P, and NASDAQ futures are mixed in the 2 to 9/10% range, with the Dow future down about 44 points. 10-year Treasury yield is up and still over 5%.
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24: We're in her classroom at Digital Harbor High School in Baltimore. She's teaching the new AP Business with Personal Finance course. The students go through an exercise where they try to get a certain price for apples as either a buyer or a seller. One student, Nasir Blanding, doesn't end up making a purchase.
26: They were too expensive. They were trying to charge a little bit more for the apples.
25: How much was a little bit more?
26: $15 to $20.
25: $15 to $20 for apples, and you weren't about that life.
24: One goal of this exercise is to teach students about competition. The course also has lessons about entrepreneurship, marketing, saving for retirement. Students who take the AP exam at the end of the year could be eligible to get college credit for an intro-level business course. That's attractive to Blanding, who's planning to major in finance.
26: I just like dealing with money, because in my free time, I like day trading a little bit and saving money sometimes.
24: Blanding puts about $20 a month into stocks and cryptocurrency. He checks his investment accounts on his laptop whenever he has a free moment. This is his first advanced placement class, and Jennifer Mulhern, vice president of AP Program Access for the College Board, which is behind the course, says they are looking to bring in students like Blanding who've never taken an AP course, but might say,
27: I have an idea. What would it take to take my idea and make it into a business?
24: But Montana State Economics professor Carly Urban says tackling both business and personal finance in one class is a big undertaking. Last year, she released a working paper that found students who took a standalone personal finance course saw real benefits.
5: So they're 4% less likely to have a subprime credit score. They're more on track to meet their financial goals.
24: But when personal finance was embedded in another class, like math, students didn't get those benefits. This AP course is brand new, so it wasn't part of that research. But Urban's worried the same thing will hold true, that personal finance lessons could get lost in the other subject.
5: I'm not saying it's impossible. I'm saying it's hard.
24: The College Board says the AP exam is a big motivator for students, and the course is rooted in projects like acting as a financial advisor, which leads to deeper learning. At Digital Harbor in Baltimore, Victoria Beasley also teaches a standalone personal finance course. She says in Baltimore public schools, where more than 70% of kids are low income, they need both.
6: Some of these kids are the adults with their parents at home. I mean, that stinks. And these kids are out there, they're working, and they're under 18 years old. And I'm like, woo, y'all will be very successful if we can get through this.
24: She says it's a must for schools to teach these students how to read a paycheck, because she says there's no guarantee they'll learn that anywhere else. In Baltimore, I'm Stephanie Hughes for Marketplace.
7: Our producers are Emma Condon, Tamar Fagan, and Ariana Rosas. Our senior producer is Alex Schroeder. Our supervising senior producer is Meredith Gerritsen-Morby. In Washington, I'm Nancy Marshall-Genzer with the Marketplace Morning Report. 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
13: Good morning. British police released five men they'd stopped near an airbase. The men are out on bail to the surprise of the U.S. U.S. officials say a foreign actor was involved. What do we know? It's Morning Edition from NPR News.
2: Two naval aviators had to eject out of their plane off the state's coast in what's described as a mishap. More in a few minutes.
13: President Trump meets with executives from some of the biggest AI companies today, executives who want each other to slow down. I'm Steve Inskeep.
15: And I'm Leila Faldin. Smaller companies say that slowdown would make it harder for them to keep up. Also, a sailor died by suicide this summer. Her family says the Navy should have done more to help her. And Evan Gershkovich, the Wall Street Journal reporter imprisoned by Russia, describes being an international bargaining chip. It's Tuesday, September 29th. On this day in 1789, Congress officially created the U.S. Army. The news is next.
28: Live from NPR News in Washington, I'm Corva Coleman. The Trump administration is relaxing the standards that are supposed to make cars and trucks more fuel efficient. Biden-era rules aim to boost fuel efficiency so that cars could get up to 50 miles to the gallon. The move by President Trump lowers that to 35 miles to the gallon. NPR's Willa Rubin reports the administration and auto industry say this will save car buyers hundreds of dollars.
29: In statements to NPR, automakers praise the move. They say that the new standards are more in line with market realities, meaning, you know, EV sales are still a minority of new car sales in the U.S. But critics say just looking at the sticker price ignores some of the longer-term expenses that come with being a car owner.
28: NPR's Willa Rubin reporting. AAA says that this morning the average cost for a gallon of regular gas is $4.46. Diesel is more than $6.40. This morning, President Trump is poised to announce updates to the website America.gov. AI industry leaders are expected to join him at the announcement. Big tech company OpenAI says it is scrapping the release of its newest AI model after it failed to meet company internal testing standards. NPR's John Ruwitch reports the decision comes after a string of reports of AI bots involved in hacking incidents.
1: The company had been planning to release the model called GPT 6.1 Astra in the coming days, but it's decided to scrap the release. Saatchi Jain, head of safety systems at OpenAI, said, quote, it didn't quite meet the bar in testing and fell short in terms of communication with the user about the work it's done. He told the Wall Street Journal it performed poorly on alignment, the term AI developers use for how well a model sticks to what people want rather than going off script. In an emailed statement, Jane says, when shipping new models to users, OpenAI has an extremely high bar in terms of safety and alignment. The company says it has other new models coming soon. John Ruwitch, NPR News.
28: Employees at the Centers for Disease Control and Prevention in Atlanta say that the federal agency's work is being hampered by job cuts. From member station WABE, Jess Mador reports.
3: The CDC lost 30% or more than 3,800 employees between March of 2025 and May of this year, according to the report. That includes hundreds of employees who were terminated, put on administrative leave, or who opted for retirement. The Trump administration has maintained the cuts eliminated waste, fraud, and abuse in the government. In an emailed statement, a spokesperson for the American Federation of Government Employees Union says the job cuts continue and amount to a dismantling of the public health infrastructure designed to respond quickly to threats. For NPR News, I'm Jess Mador in Atlanta.
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2: Radio IQ News, I'm Jeff Bosser. Two U.S. Navy aviators ejected while landing their plane Monday on the USS Dwight D. Eisenhower aircraft carrier off Virginia's coast. Both aviators assigned to Carrier Air Wing 3 were rescued and are being evaluated by medical personnel. Four sailors aboard the ship were also injured, with one transported to a Norfolk hospital for non-life-threatening injuries. The Navy describes Monday's accident as a mishap. The Navy did not say which type of two-seater plane was involved in the accident, nor what happened to the plane or what might have caused the accident. USS Dwight D. Eisenhower, a nuclear-powered Nimitz-class carrier, was commissioned in 1977. There was a new development Monday in a closely watched race for Congress here in Virginia. Former Republican Congressman Denver Riggleman, who once held the 5th District seat, endorsed the Democrat in this year's contest, Tom Perriello. At Silverback Distillery in Afton, which Riggleman co-owns with his wife, he says he's been chatting with customers about the incumbent, John McGuire, a strong ally of President Trump.
4: When I'm talking to people here anecdotally at my distillery, they automatically say, we just don't think Trump knows what he's doing. And I think that actually is starting to really reverberate with people.
2: Riggleman has officially left the Republican Party, but has not given up on politics. He says he might run for governor of Virginia as an independent. It's autumn and birds are migrating. The Audubon Society says about a billion of them will die along the way, some because they're confused by human lights at night. They crash into buildings or fly off course. So Christine Hirsch Putnam with a group called Dark Skies Piedmont wants people to take the Lights Out Pledge.
14: The Lights Out Pledge is asking people from 11 p.m. to 6 a.m. to turn off their exterior lights that they're not using, dropping your blinds if you have them, or drawing your curtains if you have lights on.
2: Her colleague Emily Leon says limiting lights at night could also help to ensure a reliable food supply for birds.
16: It impacts insect populations. It impacts plant flowering. A bird may arrive at their habitat safely after migration, only to find that the food has come and gone.
2: Many communities now require newly installed lights to be pointed toward the ground, but those laws are difficult to enforce and depend on people cooperating. Up ahead in Morning Edition, we hear from Wall Street Journal reporter Evan Gerskovich about his memoir, The Cursed Beautiful Land, and his imprisonment in Russia on false espionage charges. Conversation with Leila Fadel up in 15 minutes. We're warming up a bit. No rain chances in the immediate future. Mix of sun and clouds around the region today. Highs in the mid-70s to 83 for the high in Roanoke and Danville. Some clearing tonight. Lows in the upper 40s to upper 50s. Sunny and breezy tomorrow. Highs reach the upper 70s to the 89 for Danville, around 87 for the Roanoke area. 50 degrees now in Wise. Blacksburg 53. Roanoke 62. Lynchburg and Danville 64 degrees. 64 in Charlottesville. Fredericksburg 62. Richmond 66 degrees.
0: 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John Ludwig Taylor solves murder cases like a game of chess in this BritBox original mystery. Ludwig Season 2, streaming October 13th at BritBox.com.
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8: It's Morning Edition from NPR News. I'm Leila Fadel.
13: And I'm Steve Inskeep. President Trump is questioning why five men British officials initially described as terror suspects have now been released on bail.
8: Today, counterterrorism officials are still investigating the masked men who were arrested in the middle of the night with suspicious vehicles near a British airbase used by U.S. bombers striking Iran. But they're also looking at less serious crimes.
13: What's going on here? NPR's Lauren Frayer is in London. Hi there, Lauren.
9: Good morning.
13: Okay, so British officials and the Trump administration seem to describe this incident differently. What are they saying?
9: Well, President Trump initially said about the suspects, quote, we had them under investigation and we know everything about them, suggesting some sort of transatlantic intelligence collaboration. Yeah. Then in the Oval Office last night, he expressed surprise when asked by reporters about the suspects' release.
17: Over there, I'm surprised that they released them. I wouldn't have done that. Look, they've been very good. They worked with us very closely. We know everything about them. We would not have released them.
9: Trump was also asked whether Iran is linked to these suspects. He said it might be, but he'd rather not say. Secretary of State Marco Rubio was also asked about this. He told Fox News it, quote, clearly involves the hands of a foreign actor, but did not name a specific country. Iran, for its part, denies any involvement. The embassy here in London calls that malicious speculation.
13: Okay, that's what the U.S. is saying. That's what the Iranians are saying. What are the British saying?
9: That the suspects are British nationals ranging in age from 23 to 25, home addresses in London, couple hours drive from where this incident took place. The head of British counterterrorism policing, Lawrence Taylor, announcing the suspects' release on bail last night, also noted what he called the geopolitical context. He said investigators are considering every possible angle, including that the men could be what he called proxies, working, quote, knowingly or unknowingly on behalf of a foreign state.
18: Often this threat becomes visible to us as criminal activity, often at a small scale, and committed by individuals whose primary aim is not terrorism, but a quick financial gain. It can be harder to spot.
9: So he said what looks like petty crime could actually be the work of a foreign state. He acknowledged this is confusing. He asked people not to speculate and give investigators time to figure this out. Incidentally, this is an area where residents say there's been thefts of diesel fuel and fertilizer, which is linked to Iran because the Iran war has pushed up prices. Yesterday, British diesel actually hit a record high of $10 a gallon.
13: Okay, so I think Lawrence Taylor there is essentially telling us, keep an open mind, don't assume what has happened here until more is known. So what is being learned about the scene of the suspected crime?
9: So this happened near Royal Air Force Base Fairford in the Cotswolds, a picturesque, wealthy farming area, incidentally, where J.D. Vance has vacationed. The base has hosted U.S. troops for decades. During the Iran War, it's attracted lots of plane spotters eager to catch a glimpse of these giant American B-1 bombers. It's also attracted anti-war protesters. So early Sunday, this all began. A farmer spotted suspicious vehicles driven by masked men, she said. She called police. They intercepted them, arrested five suspects, then used a bomb disposal robot to probe the vehicles. Police have not announced that any explosives were found, though. The law says terror suspects can be held 14 days without charge. For lesser offenses, it's 24 hours. And it's during that time frame that these suspects were released.
13: Oh, very interesting detail there at the end. Lauren, thanks so much.
9: You're welcome.
13: That's NPR's Lauren Frayer in London.
8: Nick Aldworth has been listening with us. He's a former detective chief superintendent and a UK national coordinator for counterterrorism policing, and he's here to share his insights. Good morning and welcome to the program.
19: Good morning.
8: Okay, so a lot we don't know and a lot of speculation going on. These five men have been released on bail. Given your experience, does it tell you anything about what kind of crime they might be suspected of?
19: Well, we're fishing from a big pond of speculation here, and I think that's the first thing that we all have to be very, very careful of, particularly if we then try and make definitive statements about what's happening. But one of the things that being released on bail can tell me is that these are matters that are being investigated are not likely to present any ongoing risk of harm to the public at large. And generally speaking, people in the UK are granted bail for a number of reasons, or even, let's look at it the other way. Bail is withheld for a number of reasons, and those reasons would be if they're not likely to return back to custody, if they're likely to continue offending, if they're likely to cause harm to victims or witnesses, or possibly come under harm to themselves, or if they present a risk to the public. If any of those things apply, then normally speaking, people won't be granted bail. So I think we can make a good assumption that these people have been released and there isn't an ongoing threat to the people around RAF Fairford or anywhere else for that matter.
8: Now, we heard our correspondent describe President Trump's reaction, saying he wouldn't have released them. And what do you make of that reaction?
19: Well, I've been a custody officer myself in my younger service days, and I'd have welcomed President Trump's assistance in making my bailing decisions. I think that the thing that American public may not appreciate is that our custody processes are governed by statute. And within the middle of that, we have a largely independent role of a police sergeant who makes the decisions around ongoing custody. And that person has to, by law, be independent of the investigation. So decisions here are very, very objective. There's not a lot of subjectivity around it. There's not a lot of political influence able to be exerted on anything that happens here. But what I think we need to be careful of, though, is just to presume that you can't have something, of a non-malevolent nature taking place coincidentally at the same time as we may well be having a joint international investigation.
8: Now, again, we still don't really know what these men were doing or are suspected of exactly. But President Trump says the U.S. and the U.K. worked together to arrest the suspects and that those suspects intended to, quote, do big damage to the airbase. I mean, would the U.S. and the U.K. be operating off the same information here?
19: So it's unlikely that we would bring U.S. authorities into an ongoing dynamic operation where perhaps we are surveilling somebody live time. What we definitely do is, America is still our most important intelligence ally and probably vice versa. Of the something in the region of 800 ongoing investigations that we typically have going on at any one time in the UK involving counterterrorism policing and our intelligence services, a number of those will have an international component to them. And we do have a great working relationship with your FBI, your CIA, and vice versa, you with our MI5, our MI6, our government security communications headquarters, as well as counterterrorism policing. So it is highly possible, I'm not saying probable, highly possible that there are ongoing investigations which have an element that, the US will have an ongoing interest in.
8: I guess what I'm asking is, why is the U.S. getting out ahead of the U.K. here? I mean, why is the president of the United States talking about the big damage and what these men might have done when the U.K. is not sharing this information and asking people not to speculate?
19: Well, dare I say that our government ministers tend to operate a little bit more discreetly in what they say publicly than possibly we see from elsewhere. I think it's unhelpful. Particularly for leaders to speculate about what's going on. And the risk of doing so is that you end up perhaps calling it wrong. I would be very surprised if your president being able to make such a definitive statement and the outcome that we're seeing in the UK are relating to the same events.
8: Nick Aldworth, formerly the UK's National Coordinator for Counterterrorism Policing. Thank you so much for your time and your insights.
19: You're welcome.
13: A rocket that's crucial to SpaceX and NASA reached orbit for the first time. It's the 170-foot-tall Starship, and it launched from Starbase in Texas on Monday, circled the Earth twice, and then splashed down in the Pacific Ocean. Central Florida Public Media's Brendan Byrne has more.
5: On a picture-perfect early morning, 33 engines of Starship's Super Heavy booster roared to life.
6: 4, 3, 2, 1.
5: Engine. 2.5 minutes later, Starship separated, burning its 6 engines. But one of them shut down early. SpaceX engineers had minutes to decide whether to reignite and send it into orbit or bring Starship home without achieving it.
7: And we are go for orbit.
5: Starship orbited the Earth twice during its three-hour mission. SpaceX had planned for 10 hours, but decided to bring Starship home early due to that engine issue. There's a lot riding on the success of Starship. SpaceX needs it to make money, and NASA chose Starship as one of the two potential vehicles to land humans on the moon. Despite the shortened flight, Don Platt, director of the Spaceport Education Center at the Florida Institute of Technology, says the company is moving in the right direction.
10: I think they're in a better place now than yesterday, certainly. Getting an orbital mission under their belt, there's a lot of things that are still things that have to be addressed.
5: During the mission, Starlink deployed 26 of a brand new iteration of its Starlink satellites for its internet constellation. They're big and can only be launched on Starship. And NASA needs Starship too. The Artemis 3 mission, launching late next year, will test the ability of the Orion spacecraft to rendezvous and dock with potential lunar landers, including Starship.
10: So now they can say that the Starship aspect of the Artemis 3 mission at least has been demonstrated at a low fidelity, if you will, level. There's still a lot of work that has to take place before this Starship is ready for Artemis 3.
5: That work includes developing a life support system and the ability to transfer fuel in space, things that SpaceX has not yet tested on Starship. Still, demonstrating Starship can get to orbit is a big step. And it came 18 years to the day that SpaceX's first rocket, the Falcon 1, reached the same milestone. For NPR News, I'm Brendan Byrd in Orlando.

0: for me. Mm-hmm. And that's also why I wanted to get back to reporting, because I always felt like if I suddenly go and become somebody else now, then they won. And so I don't know if that sounds rational to most other people, but it does to me.
1: Evan Gershkovich is a journalist with The Wall Street Journal and is the author of This Cursed Beautiful Land. Congratulations on your book, and thank you for being here.
0: Thank you, and thank you so much.
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7: Live from NPR News in Washington, I'm Dave Mattingly. Iran's foreign minister says he's waiting for a response from the Trump administration to Tehran's latest proposal to fully reopen the Strait of Hormuz to commercial ship traffic. President Trump rejected Iran's previous offer. OpenAI says it's scrapping the release of its newest AI model after it failed to meet the tech company's internal testing standards. This follows a series of reports about AI bots being involved in hacking incidents. For the second time this year, a deputy FBI director is leaving the bureau. NPR's Ryan Lucas reports.
8: Andrew Bailey says in a post on X that he is stepping down to return to his family in Missouri. But he says he's confident that Director Kash Patel will continue the work, including reforming the FBI and combating violent crime. Patel thanked Bailey for his service on X as well. Bailey, a former attorney general for the state of Missouri, joined the FBI last August under an unusual arrangement as co-deputy director alongside Dan Bongino, a right-wing former podcast host. Bongino left the bureau in January. Now Bailey, too, is departing. It's unclear whether he will be replaced. The current remaining deputy director is a career special agent, which was the norm until the second Trump administration. Ryan Lucas, NPR News, Washington.
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2: Radio IQ News, I'm Jeff Bossert. It's that time of year when birds are on the move, using the moon and stars to navigate. The use of outdoor lights by humans disorients them, and as many as a billion may die each year from exhaustion or crashing into buildings. Sandy Hausman reports on what bird lovers are asking the public to do.
9: Virginia is on the Atlantic Flyway, an aerial highway used by millions of birds heading south for the winter. And experts track their migration using weather data.
10: They've been monitoring bird migration for the last 23 years, and so they use weather radar, and they're able to track the number of birds that are in the sky at any one point. About 1,200,000 birds flew over Albemarle County last night.
9: That's Christine Hirsch-Putnam with a nonprofit called Dark Skies Piedmont. Her colleague, Emily Lian, says the lights we use at night confuse the birds.
11: It can start to mask the stars that they use to navigate. It can draw birds off course. That can increase risk of fatalities from strikes against buildings or just exhaustion as they circle an area unable to navigate out.
9: So their group and others are asking people to take the lights out pledge, turning off any unnecessary lights from 11 p.m. to 6 a.m., and closing blinds or curtains if you have lights on in your home. That should help not only birds, but moths, fireflies, and other nocturnal creatures. Advocates also hope more communities will pass and enforce ordinances requiring newly installed lights to face down. I'm Sandy Hausman.
2: If you've had to visit a Virginia Department of Motor Vehicles office recently, you may have noticed much shorter wait times. Since 2019, average wait times have dropped from 37 minutes to just over 8 minutes. That's according to the Virginia Mercury. The department has been working to

0: and it can help hundreds of millions of people that suffer from these diseases, it is unethical to not pursue this research.
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4: Live from NPR News in Washington, I'm Dave Mattingly. Police in Britain say five men arrested on terrorism and explosive charges have been released on bail. The suspects, identified as British nationals in their 20s, were arrested near a Royal Air Force base used by U.S. forces in the war with Iran. Investigators are examining possible links to Iran, though the Iranian embassy in London denies any involvement. Nick Aldworth is a former detective chief superintendent and national coordinator with Britain's counter-terror police.
5: One of the things that being released on bail can tell me is that these are matters that are being investigated that are not likely to present any ongoing risk of harm to the public at large. So I think we can make a good assumption that these people have been released and there isn't an ongoing threat to the people or around RAF or anywhere else for that matter.
4: He was speaking to NPR's Morning Edition. The governor of Texas is declaring a statewide disaster because of high diesel prices. The move allows Governor Greg Abbott to lift some restrictions on commercial transportation in an effort to lower fuel prices. AAA says diesel is averaging about $6.44 a gallon nationwide. That's about 9 cents below the country's all-time high set a week ago. This is NPR News from Washington.
6: Radio IQ News, I'm Jeff Bossert. The Constitution guarantees the right to a lawyer and a jury trial for those charged with a crime. But as Michael Pope tells us, it's not free, and the jury alone might cost you a minimum of $1,000 a day.
7: People convicted of felonies are hit with fines as punishment, but they're also hit with fees to shift the administrative burden. That's why the Commonwealth Institute is calling on the Virginia General Assembly to eliminate user fees for jury trials and court-appointed counsel. Cami Blatt is a policy analyst at the Commonwealth Institute.
8: This is a constitutional right. It is in the Constitution to have counsel and a jury trial if you would like it. And we are charging people for those rights. And it often is falling on people who have the least.
7: For a jury trial, the bill can be $50 a day for every member of the jury and everyone called for the jury pool. Delegate Ray Cousins is a Democrat from Arlington who says these are people the courts have already declared are unable to pay for a lawyer.
9: And then if that same indigent defendant is then convicted, the Commonwealth of Virginia is charging attorney's fees on the back end. And that person will be responsible for paying those fees once they are released from incarceration.
7: Cousins had a bill to eliminate those fines last year, but it stalled in the Senate, where it was not funded in the budget compromise. Next year, she says she'll try again. I'm Michael Pope.
6: Up ahead this half hour, the dangers associated with the growing ease of access to legalized gambling knows no age limit.
10: We know gambling's also highly accessible and increasingly marketed across the lifespan, and there's certain factors that place some of our older adults more at risk.
6: All Things Considered host Craig Wright reports on the susceptibility of older Americans and problem gambling. That's at 8:45. Roanoke has 59 degrees, 62 in Lynchburg and Danville, 64 in Charlottesville and Fredericksburg. Richmond, 67 degrees. Will continue to warm up a bit, but no chances for rain in the near future. Highs today in the mid-70s to low 80s with a mix of sun and clouds. By tomorrow, highs in the upper 70s to 89 for Danville. Highs in the upper 70s to around 90 degrees by Thursday. It's 8:34.
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We're warming up a bit with no rain chances in the near future. It's your Radio IQ forecast. A mix of sun and clouds around the region today. High temperatures in the mid-70s to around 83 for Roanoke and Danville. Some clearing expected.

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1: Warming up some over the next few days, your Radio IQ forecast. Some clearing tonight, just a bit more cloud coverage for the Richmond area. Pockets of patchy fog expected early tomorrow morning. Lows bottom out in the lower 50s to around 61 for Richmond. A mixture of sun and clouds across the region for tomorrow. Highs in the mid-70s to around 87 for the Danville area. Skies on Thursday will be sunny, a slight breeze, and warmer, with high temperatures in the upper 70s to near 91 degrees for Roanoke and Danville.

0: have been killed by Israel, most of them civilians throughout the war, which began after the Hamas-led attack on Israel in 2023. Speaking after the film's debut, co-director Yuval Avraham explained part of the thinking behind such a film, made by Israelis interviewing other Israelis.
1: We believe that the denial of a crime is what helps it persist. And that's why it's really, really especially important for us that Israelis watch this film.
0: The film is not widely available yet, including in Israel. Even so, it has rocked the country. Israel's culture minister accused the filmmakers, who haven't been back to Israel since the premiere, of, quote, treason against the state. Protesters have gathered outside co-director Shor's parents' house, chanting death to traitors. And Israeli Prime Minister Benjamin Netanyahu introduced legislation to revoke their citizenship. They have no place among us, he said. In the southern Israeli city of Ashdod, graffiti artist Dudi Shuval remembers watching a video of that standing ovation after the Naza premieres. He says it made him so angry, he grabbed his spray paint and found a wall near a busy road. He painted directors Avraham and Shor as prisoners with the word traitor across it in Hebrew. A video he posted online got hundreds of thousands of views and thousands of encouraging comments. Later, someone came and painted the word heroes over top. Shuval then covered that with a new painting altogether, which is what we're standing in front of now as we talk. He says he viewed that exchange as a kind of conversation between two artists.
2: You use this artist, your form of free speech, right?
3: Yeah.
2: What about, you know, Netanyahu is saying maybe he'll take the citizenship away from the two filmmakers?
3: Because I think...
2: Do they have the same free speech as you?
3: They cross the line. They up against our people, you know?
4: It's easier for the Israeli Jewish society to cancel the filmmakers and to cancel their film instead of watching the film.
0: Barak Heyman is an Israeli documentary filmmaker and one of more than 2,000 Israelis who have signed a petition in support of Avraham and Shor. Heyman says Israelis generally don't have to face what's happening in Gaza. The Israeli mainstream media largely hasn't covered the Palestinian suffering there.
4: We believe that people should face the reality.
0: Heyman hasn't seen the film yet, but he says,
4: I don't need to watch Naza in order to defend the right of its filmmakers to show it to the world.
0: The film opens in U.S. theaters this week, and Avraham announced on social media that Naza will be released online in November for free, allowing anyone to watch it. He said he's hopeful that the film has broken through what he referred to as a, quote, wall of indifference in Israel, backlash and all. It's a positive thing, he wrote. It's healthy. And he says he plans to return to Israel. Kat Lonsdorf, NPR News, Tel Aviv.
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6: For Radio IQ News, I'm Craig Wright. As access to legalized gambling in Virginia has grown, so has the number of people seeking help through the Virginia Problem Gambling Helpline. Among those numbers is a rising and perhaps surprising group seeking help. Online gambling and sports betting may mostly evoke mental images of young men, but the continuing ease of access to these forms of gambling is also having a major impact on another more unsettling segment of society, seniors.
7: They're an often overlooked population.
6: Dr. Carolyn Hawley, director of the Virginia Partnership for Gaming and Health.
7: We know gambling's also highly accessible and increasingly marketed across the lifespan, and there are certain factors that place some of our older adults more at risk.
6: Hawley says ease of access and payments to gambling outlets is the number one factor for the dramatic increase of problem gambling.
7: You used to have to go someplace, leave your house to gamble. There were set hours when you could do that, and transactions often had to involve cash. And all of those barriers are now gone, especially when we look at our online platforms.
6: John Rosengren wrote about the particular susceptibility of older Americans and gambling for AARP magazine.
8: Anyone can get in trouble, but, you know, the particular vulnerabilities of older Americans, I thought this is a story that we need to tell and bring this situation to light.
6: Rosengren says the targeting of seniors by the gambling industry is nothing new.
8: Back in the day, they would send buses on the third of the month to senior residences because that's when they got their Social Security checks. And then You know, you see ads with seniors having fun and being with others, socializing. And again, if someone's lonely, they've lost a spouse, their several friends have died, they're looking for ways to amuse themselves. You know, maybe they got a bad hip, they can't go out square dancing like they used to. So they end up going to the casino. And the casinos know this, and they are deliberately targeting older people.
6: The result is older Americans who thought they had planned for their golden years finding their savings being siphoned away.
8: Poor Jack, he's sitting there playing Wheel of Fortune in his lounge chair at night while his wife's sleeping, and suddenly he's thousands of dollars in debt beyond what he can afford, and he doesn't want to go up to his wife and say, oh, honey, guess what I did? And so he's trying to find ways to cover his losses. And what's so sad is that often this will lead to people wanting to kill themselves rather than reaching out for help. The estimate is that 1 in 5 gambling addicts has either attempted or thought about suicide.
6: I then asked Rosengren if he thought those responsible for the rapid legalization and access to gambling could know where this would lead.
8: The gambling industry did. Absolutely. They knew where it was headed, and they were licking their chops, anticipating this.
6: I asked Dr. Hawley if the percentage of older problem gamblers matched other age demographics.
7: That is something we just don't know. That's where we need research like this to help better inform.
6: In Virginia, a portion of sports betting and casino revenue goes to the Problem Gambling Treatment and Support Fund. When I asked Hawley if it was enough, her answer was blunt.
7: No, absolutely not. When we look at the amount of individuals that we are servicing for treatment and recovery, it is increasing all the time. Just looking at our past quarter from April and June of this year at the Virginia Partnership, our intakes increased 63% as compared to the previous year, and yet we're operating with the same amount of staff, the same budget.
6: With the potential for even more forms of legalized gambling in Virginia's future, the effort to keep pace with help for all ages of problem gamblers will likely continue to be a challenge. A link to the Virginia Problem Gambling Council and more information about seeking help can be found on our website at radioiq.org. Forensic anthropologist Kate Spradley founded a group that identifies and repatriates human remains found along the Texas-Mexico border.
9: When you lose someone and you don't know what happened, all you have is memories. 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
6: Today, the MacArthur Foundation recognized Spradley's good works, her story, on the way just after the top of the hour news from All Things Considered on Radio IQ.
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6: A tractor-trailer crash to report on in Withville at this hour. It's on I-77 northbound, mile marker 41.3. The north right shoulder is closed. Again, it is a tractor-trailer crash in Withville on I-77 north at mile marker 41.3.
5: 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I'm Sasha Pfeiffer.
11: And I'm Juana Summers. What is a Proverbs 31 wife? If you grew up in the church, like author Deesha Filya and I did, this might sound familiar to you.
12: The Proverbs 31 woman has always been held up as the epitome of Christian womanhood. She's basically a virtuous workhorse.
11: Filya is the author of the new novel, The True Confessions of First Lady Freeman. And First Lady Freeman, or Charisse, is not your typical pastor's wife. She's married to the leader of a fictional Black megachurch in Georgia, but Charisse is profane. She revels in sex and pleasure, and she's also grappling with a deeply buried secret about her family. And when I talked with Disha Filya, I wanted to know so much more about Shar and her position as a first lady.
12: She's a bit of a savant.
11: And yeah,
12: so,
11: for sure.
12: You know, she stepped into that role and she's a good Girl Scout. So she learned to kind of go through the paces, but she has her own questions about faith that she keeps to herself. And so the optics are what she really leans into until a scandal breaks and it forces her hand, so to speak. And so I wanted to write about the Black church in particular, but I think it's true for a lot of us that sometimes we're performing our mm-hmm. lives. Yeah. We're performing a certain role and ultimately trying to get free of these performances and these hoops we're jumping through is it comes at a cost. But I hope that people take away that whatever it costs to get free and to be true to yourself, it's worth it.
11: Now, from learning more about your background, I realize that you and I have something in common. We were both raised by our mothers and grandmothers, both raised mm-hmm. in the church. How did that experience shape the story?
12: I grew up watching women inside the church and outside of the church because my mother and my grandmother, they sent me to church, but they didn't go themselves.
11: Uh-huh.
12: So that was the beginning of these kind of conflicting messages about who I could become or who I should become, how I should live as a Black girl and later as a Black woman under sort of the cloak of the church's very binary, very controlling restrictions around specifically for women, mm-hmm. the hypocrisies and all of those things. So for a kid, I was very curious and also very confused about how to be in the world. I wanted to be good. I didn't want to go to hell. And that's how it was portrayed,
11: right,
12: that, you know,
11: yeah.
12: you're good or bad, Madonna, whore, heaven or hell. Mm-hmm. And it looked like the women outside of the church were having a lot more fun, but they were going to go to hell. So what did that mean for me? And of course, I grew into more mature thinking about that. But as I got older and married and had my own family and still wasn't happy, I did everything right, according to the church, and I wasn't happy. And so I first explored that dissatisfaction in fiction. I wasn't bold enough to write nonfiction about that. So I gave those fears and those concerns to my women characters who were a lot like the women that I grew up watching in church.
11: I have to say, I'm no longer consider myself religious, but I've spent a lot of time thinking about the ways in which the church still impacts my life, especially mm-hmm. like the ways I think about marriage, interpersonal mm-hmm. relationships, family. How does that still show up for you all these years later?
12: I'm obsessed with it in my fiction because it's exactly what you said. You can leave the church, but as I joke sometimes, you know, the pastor and your mama are still in your bedroom.
11: Oh, man.
12: Right? And so it wasn't very hard for me. I'm very grateful. I know a lot of women who struggle a lot more trying to, folks are calling it now, deconstruct religion, whether they actually walk away from the church or not, but really understanding how we were so young when this sort of indoctrination happened, telling us, you know, who we could be and teaching us not to trust our bodies and to think that pleasure was wrong. Everything we learned about sex was upside down and inside mm-hmm. out. And so for me personally, I love through my fiction trying to reclaim some of that and tell stories and imagining what it's like for different women and different girls to decide that they want to shake free of that. And what does that require? Or conversely, if they try to follow the church and stay bound by the fear and the guilt and the shame that the church has used as measures of control, what does it cost them to stay mired in that? I'm endlessly curious about that.
11: I don't want to give away any spoilers, but we see Shar get pulled in so many different directions in this book to do what one might say is the right thing, but she seems to be the most compelled to do right by her daughter, and that seems to be sort of her guiding light. Can you talk about that relationship?
12: Yes. One of the changes that happened as this character and as this book evolved, it was initially very centered on her marriage. And as I got older and as I evolved, I realized, you know, that's a mistake to center men, to center romantic relationships over our other relationships. And so I wanted to revise the direction of the book so that the primary relationships, in addition to Shar being in alignment with herself, is with her best friend, Petra, and her daughter, Gabrielle. And so Gabrielle is looking at Char the way I said I was looking at church women, like, well, who am I going to become? And asking really hard questions of her mother. And Char has to contend with, you know, even if she wants to lie to herself, she can't lie to her daughter. And so as this scandal is playing out, she has to make certain decisions. And her daughter is there, sort of like her conscience, calling her out when she knows that the things that her mother is doing and saying are not right, even if she's trying to do them for the right, what she thinks are the right reasons.
13: I have to say, one of the biggest things I took away from this book when I was reading it is that marriage is just really, really messy. What were you trying to say about marriage with this book, and particularly marriage and its relationship to religion?
12: Yes. So I've been divorced twice, so I could just end the answer there, but I won't. But, you know, the church sets marriage up as the only structure in which sex is allowed, heterosexual marriage. And so it's this very elevated institution, but we know that, again, that's just patriarchy. That's not necessarily of God. And so even though I wanted to decenter the marriage in Char's life, so it's not the most important institution, I did want to address how we often believe, because we've been taught, that marriage is the thing that's going to save us, or marriage is the thing that's going to complete us. But instead, as you observed, it's something else to grapple with. It's potentially another set of problems when you're seeking to combine your life with someone else's who perhaps doesn't always have your best interest in mind.
13: Disha Filyawa is the author of The True Confessions of First Lady Freeman. Thanks so much.
12: Thank you.

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2: 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It's a normal, if irregular, climate phenomenon marked by periods of above-average surface temperatures in the Pacific Ocean. This year's El Niño could set records.
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6: I don't know how, like, a whole gang rape can be swept under the rug with essays. They should be, like, in jail, not just expelled.
7: New York's governor wants an investigation into how Cornell handled a sex assault allegation in 2024.
8: Today is Tuesday, September 29th, and this is All Things Considered from NPR News.
7: I'm Sasha Pfeiffer.
8: And I'm Juana Summers. Also this hour, how the Trump administration's effort to fight domestic terrorism and political violence is playing out in the courts.
9: They damaged a van, set off fireworks. Those were the kinds of things for which you were landing up with 30-year sentences.
7: Plus, the first solo rock album by Tom Morello, the co-founder of Rage Against the Machine.
10: I really wanted to make a record that's trying to make one guitar sound like an entire revolution, though I do fear this may be the last record I make before they throw us all in jail.
8: And how last weekend East Coast storm uncovered an old shipwreck on Nantucket Island.
7: Those stories and more coming up after this news.
11: Live from NPR News in Washington, I'm Ryland Barton. The Supreme Court will allow the Trump administration to continue deporting people to countries other than their own for now. While the justices considered whether the policy is legal, the order lifts for now an appeals court ruling, which federal attorneys say forced the cancellation of a deportation flight with about 70 people on board. The Trump administration has deported some 25,000 people to more than two dozen countries. Nearly 30 tech executives from NVIDIA, OpenAI, Google and Anthropic gathered at the White House today for a meeting on AI. As NPR's Emily Fang reports, many of the executives present have conflicting views on the mounting concerns about the safety of the technology.
12: Rather than settle on what should be regulated, President Trump said the meeting leaned towards letting the AI companies regulate themselves.
13: Well, there's a belief that there should be tremendous self-regulation, and we automatically have regulation with the Department of Justice, the FBI, all of that.
12: Of course, regulators have to make rules before prosecutors can enforce them. Trump also said they discuss tech companies helping local communities more when they build data centers.
13: That might be supplying oil and gas. It might be supplying education.
12: Data centers are unpopular among the American electorate, but Trump is a strong supporter of them. Emily Fang, NPR News, the White House.
11: President Trump is not permitted to rescind more than $800 million in spending on immigrant services and diversity-focused initiatives approved by Congress. That's according to the Government Accountability Office. Using the same maneuver he used to defund public radio and TV last year, Trump attempted to withhold the funds, but this time without congressional approval. He announced the move last Friday, making congressional action all but impossible, with just 5 days left in the federal fiscal year and the House out of session through the November election. election. New York Democratic Governor Kathy Hochul is calling for an outside investigation of Cornell University's response to an alleged rape case. From the New York Public News Network, Samuel King reports prosecutors announced they are reopening a criminal investigation into the incident.
14: Hochul called the allegations, quote, nothing short of horrifying, and that no student should be left to wonder whether institutions meant to protect them will listen and act. In a civil lawsuit, the alleged victim says multiple men drugged and then raped her at a Cornell fraternity house in 2024. She also says the university should have known the fraternity chapter had a drug culture. Cornell says it did a thorough investigation, and the students involved were either expelled or suspended. The chapter was barred from campus. Meanwhile, state lawmakers say they will explore whether changes to sexual assault laws are needed when they return to the Capitol in January. For NPR News, I'm Samuel King in Albany.
11: Americans' confidence in the economy sank to the lowest level in more than a decade this month as prices remain elevated and wages stagnate amid the Iran war. It's the lowest reading in the survey since April 2014 and below the lowest level reached during the pandemic. This is NPR News.
15: For Radio IQ News, I'm Craig Wright. Good evening. Two U.S. Navy aviators who ejected from their plane off the coast of Virginia earlier this week were attempting to land on an aircraft carrier. The pilots ejected in the landing attempt on the USS Dwight D. Eisenhower Monday after a failure of the arresting gear that is designed to bring jets to a halt after touching down. They were rescued and evaluated by medical personnel. Six sailors on the ship were also injured, with one of them having to be transported to a hospital with non-life-threatening injuries. Avio, an aerospace subsidiary of the Italian propulsion company Avio S.p.A., broke ground this morning on a massive facility in Pennsylvania County. Governor Abigail Spanberger spoke at the ceremony and relayed how the multifaceted deal came to be.
16: Right after I was elected, during the transition time with then-Governor Youngkin, he said, there's this really great possibility, and we think some other states might be trying to grab them. We have to get the Avio deal. And I say that because it speaks to the fact that in Virginia, we recognize the value of partnerships.
15: Local leaders, Republican Congressman John McGuire and Acting Secretary of the Navy Hung Cao were also in attendance. When complete, the project is expected to bring nearly 1,500 manufacturing jobs to the region. The governor has appointed Virginia's first ever director of outdoor recreation. In the new role, Heather Barrar will work to grow Virginia's outdoor recreation economy, support communities that rely on tourism, and increase economic development across the Commonwealth. That's according to a statement from the governor's office. Barrar, who is a trained forester and certified arborist, will develop a statewide strategy to grow the industry using feedback from local leaders and communities. For Radio IQ News, I'm Craig Wright.
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0: It's All Things Considered from NPR News. I'm Juana Summers.
1: And I'm Sasha Pfeiffer. A lot has changed over the last decade when it comes to how college campuses handle sexual assaults.
0: Now there's growing anger over Cornell University's handling of an alleged sexual assault of a female student in 2024.
2: Title IX coordinators are not always trauma-informed.
1: That story coming up after this news.
3: Live from NPR News in Culver City, California, I'm Duane Brown. With just 5 weeks to go before the crucial midterm elections, former special counsel Jack Smith once again defended his investigations into President Trump regarding election interference in 2020, as well as Trump's handling of classified documents.
4: The special counsel's office followed Justice Department policy, observed legal requirements, and took actions based on the facts and the law. I stand by my decisions as special counsel, including my decision to bring charges against President Trump.
3: Smith pushed back on Republican efforts to paint him and his team as partisan political operators, while Democrats rallied to Smith's defense, criticizing the administration's firing of prosecutors involved in the investigations. Smith secured two indictments against Trump and said they had found proof beyond a doubt that Trump engaged in serious crimes. A mob of Israeli settlers stormed a Palestinian village in the Israeli-occupied West Bank overnight. That group attacked a Palestinian family after an Israeli court had ordered they be allowed to return home. NPR's Kat Lonsdorf reports.
5: More than 100 violent Israeli settlers attacked the village of Jalud, setting fire to buildings and vehicles and throwing stones, according to the Israeli military. The attack happened as Israeli security forces were attempting to escort a Palestinian family back to their home. That family had been forced to leave their home about 2 months ago due to continuous harassment by Israeli settlers, according to an Israeli court order. Instead, Israeli settlers set fire to the home and the family fled again. Two of the settlers were arrested, and Israeli Prime Minister Benjamin Netanyahu condemned the attack. Netanyahu recently downplayed such violence in a speech at the UN. The UN has tracked about 200 settler attacks per month in 2026.
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6: Radio IQ News, I'm Craig Wright. It's that time of year when birds are on the move using the moon and stars to navigate. The use of outdoor lights by humans disorients them, and as many as a billion may die each year from exhaustion or crashing into buildings. Sandy Houseman reports on what bird lovers are asking the public to do.
7: Virginia is on the Atlantic Flyway, an aerial highway used by millions of birds heading south for the winter. And experts track their migration using weather data.
8: They've been monitoring bird migration for the last 23 years, and so they use weather radar, and they're able to track the number of birds that are in the sky at any one point. About 1,200,000 birds flew over Albemarle County last night.
7: That's Christine Hirsch Putnam with a nonprofit called Dark Skies Piedmont. Her colleague, Emily Lian, says the lights we use at night confuse the birds.
9: It can start to mask the stars that they use to navigate. It can draw birds off course. That can increase risk of fatalities from strikes against buildings or just exhaustion as they circle an area unable to navigate out.
7: So their group and others are asking people to take the lights out pledge, turning off any unnecessary lights from 11 p.m. to 6 a.m. and closing blinds or curtains if you have lights on in your home. That should help not only birds, but moths, fireflies, and other nocturnal creatures. Advocates also hope more communities will pass and enforce ordinances requiring newly installed lights to face down. I'm Sandy Houseman.
6: Well, a bit of a warm-up over the next few days, your radio IQ forecast. Some clearing tonight, just a bit more cloud coverage for the Richmond area. Pockets of patchy fog expected early tomorrow morning. Lows bottom out in the lower 50s to around 61 for Richmond. A mix of sun and clouds across the region tomorrow. Highs from the mid-70s to around 87 degrees for the Danville area. Some cloud coverage tomorrow evening, but then more clearing early Thursday morning. Low temperatures tomorrow night into the mid-50s and lower 60s. Sunny skies for Thursday. A slight breeze and warmer with high temperatures in the upper 70s to near 91 degrees for Roanoke and Danville. 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
11: This is All Things Considered from NPR News. I'm Juana Summers.
12: And I'm Sasha Pfeiffer. A former Cornell University student's lawsuit alleging that she was raped in 2024 by seven male students has renewed a longstanding debate about how colleges

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6: Some clearing tonight, just a bit more cloud coverage for the Richmond area, pockets of patchy fog expected early tomorrow morning, lows bottom out in the lower 50s to around 61 for Richmond. A mix of sun and clouds across the region for the day tomorrow, highs from the mid-70s to around 87 degrees for the Danville area. Right now, a mix of sun and clouds across the Radio IQ listening area. Blacksburg, sunshine, 72 degrees. It's mostly cloudy in Roanoke right now, 76 degrees. 75 in Lynchburg, also mostly cloudy. In Charlottesville, it's 71 degrees. They have their share of clouds, too. Richmond, a slight bit more overcast there, 73 degrees. Mostly cloudy in Fredericksburg, where it's 73. Bit more sunshine in Danville, 78 degrees. Cloudy in Stanton, 66. Clear skies, sunshine, 72 degrees in Wise. Thanks so much for being with us on this Tuesday evening for All Things Considered on Radio IQ.
7: 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I'm Sasha Pfeiffer.
0: And I'm Juana Summers. That's the kind of guitar riff fans now expect from musician Tom Morello. But this time, the Rage Against the Machine co-founder is going solo.
8: I really wanted to make a record that's trying to make one guitar sound like an entire revolution, though I do fear this may be the last record I make before they throw us all in jail.
0: Like the 21 albums that came before it, Everyone Gets Everything They Want is Morello's answer to the political moment.

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1: This final note on the way out today, in which, you know, sometimes it really does pay to read the fine print in those corporate regulatory filings. Anthropic is planning to go public later this year. I think you knew that. It will be the first of the pure play artificial intelligence companies to do so. It's looking for a valuation somewhere around $2 trillion. But I am burying the lead. Reuters reported this morning that Anthropic's IPO prospectus, which Reuters says it has seen, warns that its AI models pose, and this is a quote, catastrophic or existential risks to humanity. Now, as always, consult your own financial advisor, but I don't know. I think that's quite a thing to say about the technology that you want people to invest in. No? Right? I mean, what do you even say? Anyway, gotta go. Jordan Manji, Anil Maharaj, Janet Wynn, Olga Oxman, and Virginia K. Smith are the digital team. I'm Kai Rizdahl. We will see you tomorrow, everybody. This is APM.
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4: Warming up some over the next few days, your Radio IQ forecast. Some clearing tonight, but just a bit more cloud coverage for the Richmond area. Pockets of patchy fog expected early Wednesday morning. Lows bottom out in the lower 50s to around 61 for Richmond. A mixture of sun and clouds across the region Wednesday. Highs from the mid-70s to around 87 for the Danville area. Sunny skies for Thursday. A slight breeze and warmer with highs in the upper 70s to near 91 degrees for Roanoke and Danville.
5: So Donald Trump Jr. has a pretty significant financial stake in the prediction market industry, and that's largely through both Kalshi and Polymarket. So if those companies succeed, his shares will rise in value, and he's positioned to make a lot of money.
6: I'm Natalie Kitroev. That's coming up on The Daily from The New York Times.
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4: For Radio IQ News, I'm Craig Wright. Good evening. Two U.S. Navy aviators who ejected from their plane off the coast of Virginia earlier this week were attempting to land on an aircraft carrier. The pilots ejected in the landing attempt on the USS Dwight D. Eisenhower Monday after a failure of the arresting gear that is designed to bring jets to a halt after touching down. They were rescued and evaluated by medical personnel. Six sailors on the ship were also injured, with one of them having to be transported to a hospital with non-life-threatening injuries. Avio, an aerospace subsidiary of Italian propulsion company Avio S.p.A., broke ground this morning on a massive facility in Pennsylvania County. Governor Abigail Spanberger spoke at the ceremony and relayed how the multifaceted deal came to be.
9: Right after I was elected, during the transition time with then Governor Youngkin, he said, there's this really great possibility, and we think some other states might be trying to grab them. We have to get the Avio deal. And I say that because it speaks to the fact that in Virginia, we recognize the value of partnerships.
4: Local leaders, Republican Congressman John McGuire and Acting Secretary of the Navy Hung Cao were also in attendance. When complete, the project is expected to bring nearly 1,500 manufacturing jobs to the region. Governor Spanberger has appointed Virginia's first ever Director of Outdoor Recreation. In the new role, Heather Barrar will work to grow Virginia's outdoor recreation economy, support communities that rely on tourism, and increase economic development across the Commonwealth. That's according to a statement from the governor's office. Barrar, who is a trained forester and certified arborist, will develop a statewide strategy to grow the industry using feedback from local leaders and communities. The Constitution guarantees the right to a jury trial for those charged with a crime. And there's also a guarantee of legal representation. But as Michael Pope tells us, they're not free, and the jury alone might cost you a minimum of $1,000 a day.
10: People convicted of felonies are hit with fines as punishment, but they're also hit with fees to shift the administrative burden. That's why the Commonwealth Institute is calling on the Virginia General Assembly to eliminate user fees for jury trials and court-appointed counsel. Cammie Blatt is a policy analyst at the Commonwealth Institute.
11: This is a constitutional right. It is in the Constitution to have counsel and a jury trial if you would like it. And we are charging people for those rights. And it often is falling on people who have the least.
10: For a jury trial, the bill can be $50 a day for every member of the jury and everyone called for the jury pool. Delegate Ray Cousins is a Democrat from Arlington who says these are people the courts have already declared are unable to pay for a lawyer.
12: And then if that same indigent defendant is then convicted, the Commonwealth of Virginia is charging attorney's fees on the back end. And that person will be responsible for paying those fees once they are released from incarceration.
10: Cousins had a bill to eliminate those fines last year, but it stalled in the Senate, where it was not funded in the budget compromise. Next year, she says she'll try again. I'm Michael Pope.
4: It is autumn, and birds are migrating. The Audubon Society says about a billion of them will die along the way, some because they're confused by human lights at night. They crash into buildings or fly off course, so Christine Hirsch Putnam with a group called Dark Skies Piedmont wants people to take the Lights Out pledge.
13: The Lights Out pledge is asking people from 11 p.m. to 6 a.m. to turn off their exterior lights that they're not using, dropping your blinds if you have them, or drawing your curtains if you have lights on.
4: Her colleague, Emily Leon, says limiting lights at night could also help ensure a reliable food supply for birds.
14: It impacts insect populations. It impacts plant flowering. A bird may arrive at their habitat safely after migration, only to find that the food has come and gone.
4: Many communities now require newly installed lights to be pointed toward the ground, but those laws are difficult to enforce and depend on people cooperating. Today, explained on the way at 7 o'clock, but up next, the Daily from the New York Times. I'm Craig Wright for Radio IQ News. Have a good evening.
6: From the New York Times, I'm Natalie Kitroeff. This is The Daily. Over the last year, America has witnessed the explosion of prediction markets, platforms like Kalshi and Polymarket, which allow you to wager on just about anything, from who will win a football game to the weather in New York City. But now, those hugely popular platforms are in the middle of a legal battle that could determine whether they get reined in or whether betting on

0: This is the BBC World Service, and after the news, the global story. An incident at a British airbase used by the United States for its operations in Iran is becoming more confusing by the day. Five men were arrested in a counter-terror probe on Sunday before being released on police bail on Monday. What's going on? Join me, Tristan Redman, in 2 minutes.
1: BBC News with Roisin Hasty. President Trump has said that artificial intelligence firms could regulate themselves following talks with tech bosses at the White House. This comes despite a series of warnings in recent weeks about the risks AI could pose to humanity. The US Supreme Court has ruled that the Trump administration can resume deporting migrants to countries other than their own without giving them a chance to contest their removals. The court said the deportations could continue while it considers a final decision on the case it's hearing. Israel's Prime Minister Benjamin Netanyahu says he's filed libel lawsuits against a number of Israeli media outlets and journalists. He's dismissed as outright lies reports that he received warnings from the United Arab Emirates and Egypt ahead of the October 7th Hamas attack on Israel. North Korea has angrily rejected accusations by South Korea that it was responsible for a landmine blast last week in the demilitarized border zone that wounded three South Korean soldiers. The sister of North Korea's leader called the explosion a blatant staged act by South Korea's military. English football's Premier League has accused Manchester City of using sham contracts to disguise secret funding of more than $1 billion. The league confirmed that City have been found guilty on all charges of breaching the competition's financial rules. The US Embassy in Costa Rica says 45 tons of illegal drugs have been removed from the country in a US military aircraft following anti-narcotics operations. The embassy said the drugs would be destroyed. Morocco has its first woman prime minister. She's Fatima Azahra El Mansouri, whose centrist party won the most votes in last week's parliamentary election. And researchers in Britain are creating a vast digital museum of natural history specimens. It will allow people to see them on computers and phones.
0: There's this saying that goes back to the Cold War, that the UK is America's unsinkable aircraft carrier. For decades, the United States has used British airbases like the one in the south of England, RAF Fairford, for its operations in Europe, the Middle East, and most recently, Iran. But sometimes, being America's friend is risky. In the early hours of Sunday morning, a major plot appeared to be unfolding outside that airbase. Five men were arrested, and a robot searched three vans for explosives. On Monday, the five suspects were released on bail, but the police say they're still under investigation. The situation's becoming more confusing by the day. What's going on? From the BBC, I'm Tristan Redman in London, and today on The Global Story, what were a group of men doing at an American airbase in Britain? Our guest today is Nick Oldworth. He's a former Detective Chief Superintendent in UK counter-terrorism policing.
2: Well, Nick, we're recording this at the end of the day here in London on Monday. This story's been dominating the headlines here and has made a fair few waves in the United States as well, it would seem. We've just seen that the suspects in this case have been released on bail, and we're going to get into that later to understand from you whether that, how that plays into all of this. But let's start the story from the beginning. It all centres around a UK Air Force base called RAF Fairford in Gloucestershire, which is in the west of England, a couple of hours to the west of London, where I'm sitting. Now, the Cotswolds is where it is. It's currently a fashionable place for the great and the good of the United States to go. J.D. Vance was vacationing there recently. But then this thing happened late Saturday, early Sunday. Can you take us through step by step what actually happened and why police are portraying it as a possible plot against a UK airbase?
3: Well, I guess it's worth understanding as well what the relationship is between the US Air Force and the Royal Air Force and the UK generally. The United States Air Force operates a number of bases in the UK, and they are known as Royal Air Force bases because they are our sovereign territory, but we allow the American Air Force to operate from them. And for many years, actually, I worked for the Royal Air Force myself, and was also seconded to work with the United States Air Force at one of those bases. So I'm actually pretty familiar with these places. But ostensibly, once you're inside the wire, as an expression that people would use, they are like a little bit of America. You'll find bowling alleys and the sorts of things that we don't commonly find in UK Royal Air Force bases. So this particular base is a big strategic base. For many years, it's been used as a staging post for American forces deploying to elsewhere in the world. You know, we're often likened to that little aircraft carrier just off Europe, and that's certainly through much of history is how we've been used by the United States Air Force. And earlier this year, the Americans sought permission to use Royal Air Force Fairford, as it's called, to deploy bombers as part of their operations inside a place in the Middle East, notably Iran. So in the early hours of the 27th of September, at about 12:45 in the morning, Gloucestershire Police, who are the local police force for that area, received a report of three suspicious vans travelling towards or around Royal Air Force Fairford. Clearly understanding the nature of terrorist threats to military bases anyway, that would have raised their alarm, you know, quite quickly, and they responded very, very quickly to that event with armed officers. At some time after that, armed officers had stopped and arrested five men near the village of Welford, which is a small village on the edge of the airfield.
4: A major incident next to RAF Fairford, one of America's most important overseas military bases. Emergency services from multiple agencies arrived in the village of Welford early yesterday morning.
3: And at that point, the police had reason to arrest those individuals on suspicion of offences under the Explosives Act, which is a fairly old piece of legislation in the UK. It's about 150 years old, but effectively makes it an offence to have with you or

0: kitchen.
1: We had our lights on main beam because there wasn't another car, so I think we sort of dazzled them and they started to run. And some of them ran straight ahead across the road into the field, and some turned and started going down towards Kempsford, which is our next village, and also a slightly more obvious part of the fence that runs along the airbase.
0: And had later reports that she sees them peering back at her, possibly wearing balaclavas and looking at her from, you know, from the bushes and the surrounding area. It's at that point that she's obviously called the police. Having arrested those individuals for that, the police then set up a 400-metre cordon, and they evacuated about 85 households from the area as a means to keep them safe, while specialist officers from the military came using remote-controlled vehicles to actually investigate what was in those vehicles.
2: What did they find?
0: So at the moment, that's not been declared that I'm aware of. And we can come back in a moment to the individuals being released on bail. But shortly after those matters started to be investigated, counter-terrorism policing, which is a separate agency, which is an amalgamation of specialist officers from up and down the country, took over the investigation. And they would normally do that for a number of reasons. The main reason being that clearly if there were suspected terrorist offences disclosed, and the other reason being that by bringing in counter-terrorism policing, we immediately open up the opportunities for investigations to be done in collaboration with our intelligence services.
2: Okay, so the alarm was raised by a concerned local citizen, but did all of this come out of the blue? Were there any signs that the authorities were anticipating any kind of a plot or an attempted attack like this?
0: Well, look, for a number of years now in the UK, our leaders, both in government and our intelligence services, and in particular, our MI5, which is our domestic intelligence agency, a little bit like the FBI operates in the US, concerned only with things happening inside the UK, they have been warning us that an attack was likely to happen. So they've been warning us that hostile states in particular were paying an unhealthy attention to our facilities, our utilities, our military, and they've been warning us of proxy attacks, particularly from Russia, against our own infrastructure. We've seen that manifest itself in the last couple of years.
3: Stanislav Karpiuk, charged today with conspiracy in the alleged arsons linked to Sir Keir Starmer. He was charged on Thursday with setting on fire this car, once owned by the Prime Minister, but sold to a neighbour last year, the door of this property, in which the Prime Minister owned a flat in the 1990s, and the front of this house, still owned by the Prime Minister, but rented to his sister-in-law.
0: So these are threats that we've been aware of for a long, long time. But also there has for decades been a latent threat from terrorists towards the UK generally.
2: But what about around RAF Airford? Had there been anything happening there locally that led up to this?
0: Well, there's certainly reporting that Fairford and other US military bases had taken enhanced measures to protect themselves. I've seen reporting of additional patrols in the area. I've seen reporting of heavy vehicles being placed across gates. But I'm not cited on anything official that has led us to believe there was specific information about an attack or a plot to attack Fairford or anywhere else specific for that matter.
2: I mean, there were reports that some villagers said that they'd been told by armed police on Saturday evening to return home and stay indoors. Do you have any information on that?
0: I don't. I think it's an interesting observation. And I think the observation I might make on that is that may have happened. I think sometimes people also misremember timelines. I think it is unlikely that that sort of advice would be given out freely without some definitive cause as to, you know, why that would be taken. There are a lot of mysteries around what's gone on. A lot of mysteries around what's gone on.
2: On the one hand, you have a member of the public apparently reporting it, but then also claims

0: certainly by the US president, that this was part of an ongoing operation?
1: So I think that we have to be very careful around what anybody says about any of the facts associated with this, because at the moment there's been some fairly significant developments that lead me to believe that possibly things are not all that they seem. Mm. Now, I think it's highly likely that together the UK and the US intelligence and investigating agencies are following a number of plots. I mean, there are typically 800 or so live investigations being investigated by counterterrorism policing and our intelligence services at any one time. And they vary in degree of severity. And generally speaking, you know, most focus is given on those threats that are perceived to be of most immediacy and likely to cause harm. And of course, of those 800, a number will undoubtedly have an international element to them. Mm. So I think what people have said in the media probably reflects the general baseline of the sorts of investigations that are going on at any one time in the UK. We've seen convictions of people sponsored or facilitated by Russia in attacking a warehouse in East London, which contained Starlink satellite system components, which were being used by Ukraine to aid their war effort. And we've recently seen a conviction of individuals for setting fire to cars and other items belonging to our Prime Minister and his family.
0: So, Nick, this has been deemed a counter-terrorism investigation. It's been led by a unit called the CTP, Counter-Terrorism Policing, in the UK. Now, if this was an attempted attack on a US or UK military base, is it actually, quote-unquote, terrorism? The definition of terrorism is the targeting of civilians for political means. But how would this alleged plot meet that definition?
1: So that's not the legal definition for UK terrorism. Terrorism in the UK has three distinct components. First of all, you need to have an intent. And the intent is to influence a government or an international government organisation or to intimidate the public. And the act is one of those, one of the, there's a list of about seven or eight, but they include what you would typically expect them to be, which is, you know, an act of violence against people, an act of violence against property, causing, you know, harm to the nation, that sort of thing around affecting the utility network or some utility networks. And the purpose is to pursue an ideological, religious or a racial cause. Now, the interesting thing about this particular incident is that if explosives are brought into any of those scenarios, you then no longer have to show the intent. So you no longer have to be doing it for the purpose of influence of government, an international government organisation, or intimidating the public.
0: What about if it's a military target, though, which a military base is?
1: Yes, so it wouldn't make any difference. So if you are using, for example, explosives or acts of violence with explosives attached to them, provided it's for advancing an ideological, political, religious or racial cause, then it fits the definition of terrorism.
0: Okay. Well, President Trump responded on Sunday to the news of the alleged foiled plot. He praised British law enforcement.
2: The arrest in the UK was fantastic. Working with Britain, it was an amazing job.
0: He said about the suspects,
2: we had them under investigation. They were looking to do big damage to our fort. And working with the British worked out great.
0: But the farmer that you mentioned earlier on, the local woman who called this in to the authorities, said she had to call the police herself. So do we think this came as a surprise or not as a surprise to the intelligence services? There is some confusion about this, isn't there?
1: Yes, look, I can't speak to what the intelligence services know or don't know, and I can't speak to what President Trump knows or doesn't know. What I would say is that a member of the public coming across something happening doesn't become mutually exclusive of the fact that there might well be some sort of intelligence operation also being conducted in and around the area or in and around individuals who might be planning to attack military installations. So I don't think, you know, those two things need to be conflated at all. what I did see from the media reporting, and that is the only source that I have to work from, much as everybody else, is a very, very rapid response from policing and from the other emergency services in developing this into a major incident, which is what we declare in the UK when something happens that's likely to draw on lots and lots of different resources to keep people safe.

0: The five men arrested on suspicion of terror offences near RAF Fairford yesterday are released on bail.
1: I can confirm that following extensive interviews and inquiries, the five men who were arrested are being released on police bail this afternoon. To be very clear, this does not mean that the investigation is over. They are subject to stringent conditions on their movement and contact with others. They absolutely remain under investigation as we explore multiple lines of inquiry.
2: Well, Nick, as we're talking late Monday, we've heard that the five suspects have been released on bail. Our colleague Frank Gardner, the BBC security correspondent, regular on this show, has written up and down the country the word "what" is probably being mouthed in incredulity. What do you make of this releasing of them on bail?
3: So I think it's dangerous to start speculating on what these things could have been. But I think had there been an incident as has been portrayed in the last few days, it is unlikely that we would be seeing people released on bail at this time. I think that's probably the safest factual thing that I can say. And I think if you take that as you know, correct, then I think you're into the realms of speculating about what has possibly happened. And my best guess would be that actually there were people there who were in the process of committing other offences that were not terrorist offences. And that would explain why they'll have been released on bail, because in the UK, normal offences, you're only allowed to keep people in custody generally for up to 24 hours. Terrorist offences is up to 48 hours. And therefore, if there isn't a suspicion of them having committed terrorist offences, and there isn't an investigation into terrorist offences, the most likely judicial outcome would be for them to be released on bail while everything else is sorted out.
2: But from your experience policing these kinds of investigations, would the fact that they have been released on bail suggest that they are not an imminent present threat, or is it much more complex than that?
3: No, I don't think it is much more complex than that. I think if there was a threat, they wouldn't be released on bail. They'd have found every opportunity possible to charge them and get them remanded in custody, which is the expression that we use for keeping people in custody between the point of being charged and the point of being able to appear in court.
4: I'm surprised that they released them. I wouldn't have done that. Look, they've been very good. They worked with us very closely. We know everything about them. We would not have released them.
5: So you said might be, Iran might be. Can you elaborate on that?
4: Well, I don't know. I'd rather not. I mean, I know the answer. I can be very specific, but I'd rather not say it. But I would not have released them.
2: Well, the police have said they're keeping an open mind as to whether there is a wider geopolitical context to all of this. They say they're considering it from every angle, including whether or not the incident could have been committed by proxies working for a foreign state. What does that all that mean? People in your realm of security work, who are the possible people who could be behind such an attempted attack?
3: So if we park this particular scenario and we think about the other things that have happened in the United Kingdom over the last decade or so, we have seen the Russian state deploy their own agents onto our streets with Novichok, a nerve agent, in an attempt to kill a Russian dissident. We have seen Russian-sponsored proxies setting fire to warehouses that contain aid or military assets for the Ukrainian army.
2: What does that mean exactly, proxies, Nick?
3: It means people acting on behalf of the Russian state. Now, the important caveat around that is sometimes they don't know that that's who they're acting on behalf of. Certainly that particular incident, I think it's beyond doubt that they knew who they were acting on behalf of. They were connected to somebody from the Wagner Group, which is a mercenary organisation very closely connected to the Russian state. But it basically means getting somebody else to do your dirty work for you on the streets of London. And the sorts of people being recruited are petty criminals, generally speaking. They're not sophisticated individuals. They're petty criminals who are perhaps being paid a little bit of money to go and commit a crime somewhere, but that crime has a magnitude of importance that is far greater than it might appear on the surface.
2: Okay, well, the Iranian embassy in London has said that it categorically rejects any speculation linking the country to this incident. Where does all of that leave us?
3: I think it leaves us in having to trust our policing and intelligence agencies to be as excellent as they are. I think the fact that counterterrorism policing are leading the investigation, as I say, it opens up then collaborative opportunities with the intelligence agencies. And together, they should be able to get a firm picture of what has happened, what this is about, whether it is a benign incident, whether it is a non-terrorist criminal incident, or whether it's a criminal incident or something even more sinister, orchestrated by a state that is hostile towards us and our allies. I think it could be any of those things at the moment, and I think we have to trust those agencies to get on with it and investigate and come up with the answers. And to be honest with you, we may never know the answer publicly. A lot of the really important work that is done and the information that is found out in these investigations doesn't need to be broken out to the public.
2: Well, the five individuals who've been arrested and then were then bailed, they've been described by the police as British nationals, all of them. So is there anything we can glean from that as to the possibility of any foreign intervention? Doesn't this suggest that there isn't any?
3: I think the issue of nationality has been brought forward in recent years following the murders of three little girls in Southport, which is a town in the United Kingdom where an atrocious murder took place a few years ago. And it caused widespread disorder on the street because assumptions were made about the nationality of the individual concerned, and it caused rioting based on that. And the police have now become much more forward-leaning in declaring the nationalities of those involved in controversial offences or offences that might upset and disturb the public. So I think that's the main thing you can read from that declaration, is it's all part about reassuring the public that this may not have anything associated with asylum or immigration, which is, you know, for our United States listeners, is an issue that's vexing our communities at the moment. We're trying to work our way through what does this country stand for, what's it need going forward. I think a really important fact, though, is that across time in the United Kingdom, 75% of those who commit terrorist offences are British nationals. There isn't this sort of presumption that, you know, foreign nationals have been smuggled into the United Kingdom to commit terrorist offences. That's just not what's happening. So I think the declaration is really about just trying to maintain the calm within society, because we are in a particularly challenging time in that public debate about immigration at the moment.
2: The UK tried to stay out of the Iran war, Nick. In the first few days, it wouldn't let the United States use its bases for offensive operations against Iran. But then the previous Prime Minister, Keir Starmer, let the United States use British bases for so-called defensive actions. Then in July, Iran's foreign ministry said the UK was an accomplice in the US war. If Iran did somehow turn out to be involved in a plot against a US Air Force base like this, and let's be clear, that's pure speculation at this point, could it prove that there's a price to pay for being an American ally?
3: So look, I think the best thing about being a cop is you get to pick up the mess that other people leave. And so I think the most I would say about that is, if there are problems generated by the decisions that we take as a nation in defence of ourselves or our allies, the police and our intelligence services will always be there to do their duty and to resolve any problems that might fall out of that. I think that's the safest answer to that question. Because to suggest that events happening overseas in any way, shape or form justify acts of violence inside our borders would be completely wrong. And sometimes, you know, those sort of commentaries can become misinterpreted. I think any violence, politically, ideologically, racially, religiously driven, is fundamentally wrong. And that's what myself and my colleagues have spent most of our lives trying to stop from happening.
2: Nick, thanks so much for joining us.
3: You're welcome.
2: That was Nick Oldworth, former UK National Coordinator in Counter-Terrorism Policing. And that's it for the Global Story for today. 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We're available wherever you listen. Thanks so much for spending some time with us. We'll be back again tomorrow. Cheerio.
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8: El Niño. It's a normal, if irregular, climate phenomenon marked by periods of above-average surface temperatures in the Pacific Ocean. But this year's El Niño is something else entirely. Scientists are calling it a super or Godzilla El Niño. Even the National Oceanic and Atmospheric Administration isn't softening its language.
9: I think NOAA are now saying it's a 90% chance it will be the strongest ever. Which is, you know, shocking. When scientists are giving 90% predictions, that's, you can imagine for a scientist, that's really putting their neck on the line.
8: This super El Niño could shape weather everywhere on planet Earth. In some places, that might mean a lighter hurricane season. In others, bigger disasters.
9: We could have severe droughts in some areas, and in other places, we'll have severe precipitation and storms as well. It's winners and losers.
8: I'm Meghna Chakrabarty. Today on Point, the Super El Niño. Stay with us.
10: Live from NPR News in Washington, I'm Ryland Barton. Outrage is growing over Cornell University's handling of an alleged gang rape in 2024. There were Snapchat texts in which members of the Chi Phi fraternity invited other men to join in. New York Governor Kathy Hochul is calling for an independent investigation. NPR's Brian Mann reports.
11: It was a busy fall day on campus, students heading to class, but Amoya Emosili stopped long enough to talk with me, and she said she was furious when she learned that some of the men involved were allowed by Cornell University to write essays in order to reduce disciplinary action, and that's outlined the lawsuit.
12: I feel like really disappointed in, I guess, Cornell. I don't know how like a whole gang rape can be swept under the rug with essays. They should be like in jail, not just expelled.
11: Those essays have really become a kind of symbol of what many students say was an inadequate response by Cornell University.
10: NPR's Brian Mann reporting. The man shot during an immigration enforcement action in Austin this month has been charged with assaulting a federal officer. Mose Bouchel from member station KUT reports ICE says a high-speed chase led up to the shooting.
13: In early accounts from his legal team, Wilbur Garces Perez said he did not know he was being pursued by immigration agents before he was shot. But a criminal complaint filed by ICE says officers identified themselves during an initial stop before he fled in his car, hitting one of them with a side view mirror. That led to a chase and ended with one agent forcing a stop, then shooting Garces Perez, saying he feared he'd be struck by the car. The criminal complaint says one of the two officers was wearing a body camera for the initial stop, but that the agent turned the camera off before arriving at the scene of the shooting. Garces Perez has filed a federal lawsuit, primarily seeking to block deportation. I'm Mose Bouchel in Austin.
10: The Trump administration ban on about $1 billion worth of Canadian goods took effect today. Dan Karpinchuk reports.
14: The main items include some alcoholic beverages, dairy, and motorcycles. President Trump's decision to go ahead with the ban will likely ratchet up trade tensions even further, as the White House punishes Ottawa for retaliating earlier this month to previous additional